I want you to be yo, amber, empty waves of gray, from here to there, and sea to shining sea. Now turn away your gaze from the underpopulated sky and

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Do be, do be, do be, do. Do be, do be, do. We've memorized the lines, don't have to look at the script like you used to do. Ooh, ooh, ooh, ooh. But what I've gotta say, baby, baby, baby, baby, is what I gotta do, do, do, do, do, do, do. So, baby.

0: numéro 159. 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
1: The Finnish insults are like this, like I said, haista vittu, smell a cunt, haista paska, like smell shit. So that's what a Finn would say when he was pissed off. Like, not fuck you, fuck off, but smell shit, asshole. Smell a cunt. Yeah. So that's the interesting difference as well, like smell. But yeah. Then you have paskiainen, like small shit. When some people is a bastard, you say he's a paskiainen, small shit. Or when you're, well, this is actually the same as in English, like when you're wrecking stuff, you're like paskoa, or pistää paskaksi, like make things shit, like broken. So that's what you have. And the opposite of shit is, of course, piss, kusi, and well, kusta. Piss, verb, and then you have kusipää, piss head, or if someone is like cheating, like someone is trying to, yeah, cheat someone, like in a business venture or something like this kind of stuff, then the verb is kusettaa. Like, I don't know what that, like, actually where this expression comes from, but it's kusettaa, from the word piss, take the piss, that kind of, yeah. I think that's the closest comparison here. Then you have, like, jerk off, runkata, runkkari, wanker, and then when in English you would say jerk off, or jack off, then in Finnish you say vetä käteen, tai vetä hanskaan. Like a draw into your hand, draw into your glove, like draw your semen into that or something like that. And yeah, those are the main like swear words already. And then you have these others like, well, pallit is like balls. That's not even swear word, but it's pallit, it's balls, like pallin arma, ball face, like sack face. And in Helsinki, the capital of Finland, there was actually this kind of interesting foreign restaurant called Pihvipalli. Like beef ball, like beef testicle. Oh man, that was some interesting name. So I don't know if it's still there, but if it is, then shout out to Pihvipalli, keep on the good work. And well, then you have the basic insults like slut and whore, like huora, lutka, cow, lehmä, sika, pig for men, and so on. So I don't know, like, well, vitun läski, fucking fatso, vitun homo, fucking homo, gay. And then there's this heitä homovoltti, like throw a somersault, gay, faggot, which is, I don't know where it comes from, but that's one kind of stupid expression that there is in Finnish. Heitä homovoltti, throw a somersault, homo. But yeah, I think these homo and fatso things are pretty, well, people are using them like other swear words, but they're like, they have their own difficulties when you're using them, because, well, it's actually like it's making homosexuality a bad thing, or being fat a bad thing, and whatever. So yeah, but you have this like also this expression like sata ihan homona. Like there's a lot, like there's real intense thing going on, then you use like homona, like as an adverb, like homosexuality is an adverb here. So you actually ihan homokova, like he was running like faggotly fast. So Yeah, that's an interesting use for the word as well. But yeah, anyway, there you have some Finnish swear words and insults, and well, but we can see that there are a lot of religious stuff here, like perkele, saatana, jumalauta, helvetti. And also you can see that it's like the pronunciation, like the phoneme system. You can see here like how different it is from English, like how the R, R is like creating an effect here. Maybe that's one reason why the Finnish people swear so much, because it sounds so awesome. Like in English you have like, fuck off, like you fucking asshole, get the fuck out of here. And hell. It doesn't, no, it sounds just lame. But in Finnish you have like, perkele, satana, perkele, perse. Bah. You have like a lot of strength in these words, so yeah, maybe that's one word why Finnish people are swearing so much. I think it's good, like it's an outlet for your aggression, and like if you're feeling a bit like if you're feeling a bit cunty, then just let it out and say like what a vittu, like cunt. So it's good, like, I think it's better to let out your emotions than to, like, try to shield them in your inside and then you get all messed up. Like, just say, if you're feeling pissed off, then just say it out loud, like, it's not. That way you can figure out your problems and get on, like, start moving on and so on. So, yeah, I think it's all good, so. Okay. This has been Swear Words and Insults in Finnish, so see you later. Fuck you.

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I remember what people had to say. People had to say something like this.

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0: grave diggers are on the move. 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
1: Why, we're here, man, together. When you're out there right with the grave diggers, what can stop us, man? What can stop us? We own the world.
2: It's power. It's your power.
0: Vietnam veterans. 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

0: different. 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
1: 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Understand? Right.
2: Wow, man. Like, I really love the Grave Diggers. They are far out. They're too cool. Because they did me a big favor, man, a big, fat, beautiful favor. They came in here one night with the orgasm. They're a group. They're good, too. Some of them had laid some really good acid on the Diggers, so the Diggers used to travel with them. And it was collection night. Anyway, the Diggers were hanging in here grooving. And in come the heavies, the protection collectors, you dig? Well, they hung out in the crowd in their jivey-looking clothes and hats and things. And the Diggers started putting them on, you know, sending them up gutless, sort of feeling their gear. The next thing, they got nasty and what was on. Wow, what a freaky scene, man. Those rapid guys are mean, but the beautiful Diggers kicked them almost to death. And in time for the music as well. The way they danced up the side of those hoods' heads, Fred Astaire would have lost his mind. Anyway, the Diggers soft shoot them right out the freaking door. Oh, the heavies, they really didn't groove on it at all. But the Diggers loved it, so much so that they made this their place. And the collection men haven't been back since. This has got to be the only nighttime groover in town that doesn't have to pay protection. Unless, of course, you count a few caps from time to time for the Diggers. But that kind of protection we can handle.
3: Yeah, all right, okay. So you think the Grave Diggers are good news, right?
2: They're beautiful studs. They are just beautiful.

0: Rectangular.
1: Rectangular, yes. And what else?
0: Well, yellow and black and rectangular.
1: Rectangular, yes. What else?
0: Well, Doctor, it has kind of black and yellow and black and...
1: Rectangular, yes.
0: It has kind of shapes inside.
1: Yellow, black, and shapes inside.
0: Oh, I see them everywhere.
1: What else?
0: It has kind of wedge shapes inside.
1: Yellow, black...
0: Black and yellow and...
1: And with...
0: Rectangular.
1: Wedge shapes inside.
0: Oh, I see them everywhere. Do you hear me?
1: There. Just lie back.
0: Black and...
1: Black and yellow with...
0: Everywhere, do you hear me?
1: There, Mrs. Black.
0: Well, wedge shapes.
1: Mrs. Wedge...
0: Everywhere.
1: There, back on the couch.
0: What does it mean?
1: Rectangular, black, and with wedge shapes inside.
0: Oh, I see them everywhere.
1: Just lie back on the couch.
0: What does it mean?
1: Yellow and with black shapes...
0: Wedge shapes inside.
1: Inside.
0: Oh, everywhere, do you hear me?
1: There, back on the couch.
0: What does it mean?
1: Mrs. Yellow, back on the couch.
0: What does it mean? Am I losing my mind?
1: Just lie back on the couch.
0: What does it mean?
1: Just lie back.
0: Am I losing my mind?
1: There.
0: Everywhere.

not the way out. This is not the way of it. All that shouting. All that noise. All that noise. Listen. This is not the way of it. All that shouting is not the way of it.

Welcome once more to the gate. This is Real Tunnel. Papin Cult 15 music. Music for 15 girls. Mon ordi est mort.

Come on, come on, come on, come on, come on, come on, come on, come on, come on, come on, come on, come on, come on, come on, come on, come on, come on, come on, come on, come on, come on, come on, come on, come on, come on, come on, come on, come on, come on, come on, come on, come on, come on, come on, come on, come on, come on, come on, come on, come on, come on, come on, come on, come on, come on, come on, come on, come on, come on, come on, come on, come on, come on, come on, come on, come on, come on, come on, come on, come on, come on, come on, come on, come on, come on, come on, 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

0: Welcome to Art and Permacrisis, a podcast on the organization of art workers in the face of the ever-growing stack of crises. For each episode, we invite a speaker with the exceptional ability to combine thinking about art and labor on a fundamental level with actively organizing art workers in practice. With these guests, we discuss important strategic questions.
1: For today's episode, our guest is Izan Khalili. Izan is an artist, architect, and cultural activist living in and out of Palestine. Since a few years, he's based in Amsterdam. Some of Izan's many roles are PhD candidate at the Amsterdam School of Cultural Analysis, co-founder of Radio Alhara since 2020, and the co-founder of the Question of Funding Collective since 2019. Today, we will be talking about crisis and the crisis economy as a defining force in the arts. We will also discuss the practice of infrastructural critique or how to build alternative art institutions from the bottom up. And of course, we will talk about Palestine, about Gaza, about Rafah. Welcome, Izan.
2: Ahlan and welcome, Fikum.
0: Today's episode is different than previous ones. We are not sitting in our studio as usual, but at the Shadia Abu Ghazaleh campus, which is the first building of the People's Free University of Amsterdam. It was liberated about a week ago as part of the ongoing student intifada. We gather here to learn about Palestine and Palestinian liberation, about anti-colonialism and organizing resistance, but also about art and philosophy. By being here, we show that the real university is not made by the people in the boardrooms with their spreadsheets, but by us, the students and the staff and the people of Amsterdam. A banner is hanging from the facade of this building with a quote from Basil al-Arraj. The quote goes like this. You want to be an intellectual? You must resist, otherwise you and your education are useless. And I think this is why we're here today.
1: Usually, Art and Permacrisis is hosted by Sepp Eckenhausen and me, Candela Kubria. And this is also different today. The two of us are still here and we have prepared questions, but we embrace this space as an open classroom. The comrades present are all welcome to join and leave the conversation at any point to share their insights or ask their questions. We also want to take a moment to thank the People's Free University for hosting us. Apsel, would you mind joining us for a minute? This is today's first public activity. Could you share with us what will be happening during the rest of the day and how people can join, contribute?
3: Wait. Hi. It's the first time speaking to a recording, so it's a bit strange. But it's anyone can come into this building. We are open 24 hours actually, because also it's a squat. We have to do squat sitting, otherwise we have a risk of eviction. So there's always people here around, and anyone is welcome. The schedule is on the wall. You can just put on the time slots that you choose. And there is a wooden board with more or less the things that we until now are busy with, the long-term projects like the journal. Also, we have that's really important to mention. We have an open invitation for the journal building workshop, and it's Friday at, I don't know when you will publish this, but
0: probably after the workshop, but it's important that people get an idea that this is an open it's every space Friday. They should come and they should contribute, right?
3: Yeah, of course. And every Friday at 4 p.m. we will have this workshop for the journal. So in 1 month we will be producing a journal from all the people, the inputs that will come here to try to make it as open as possible. And just come by, and we need you. We need your support. And this place is trying to make networks, also with the encampments, with the different universities, and also with the people outside these institutions. Just everyone else, and which is the masses. So this is the People's University, Shadi Abu Ghazaleh, with the Kalashnikov hanging on the banner in Amsterdam, 2024. Welcome, Free Palestine.
1: Thank you.
0: Thank you, Afsel. Yazan, I would like to start with a question to you about... we always start with the question about geographic context. And with you, this is immediately going into the very depths. You describe yourself as someone living in and out of Palestine for a long time already, for years. You've been describing yourself like this. And I listened to an interview where you explained what you mean by this. It's the Africa podcast, I believe. I will link it in the show notes. And it's if I'm correct, you describe it as the condition that no matter where you are or who you speak to, you cannot not talk about Palestine. And your work cannot not be about Palestine. And I wanted to ask you about that and how that is today. Also seeing that we are in Amsterdam watching the first live stream genocide, and we are on the streets chanting, "We are thousands, we are millions, we are all Palestinians." So in a way, we're all living in and out of Palestine. Palestine has become the prison through which we see struggles for social justice, anti-colonialism.
2: Yeah, thank you. So I don't remember when I spoke about it, so I hope I'm not going to contradict myself now. But definitely, first of all, when I write my bio, I insist on putting Palestine so that it's read. The word Palestine is in it. You know, like, in a way, this insistence of using the word and putting it in front of the people, you know, in front of whoever is going to read it, regardless of the reason. So the presence of the word Palestine in people's awareness and understanding and reality, in a way. So that's one thing. But also, again, yeah, Palestine, for to say that I live in and out from it is an insistence on bringing it as a topic, as a matter of existence, to me, you know, since it's talking about my bio, but the idea that Palestine also lives elsewhere than this geographical entity or a kind of a national identity. So Palestine, for me, is two processes. One is a liberation process, liberating myself from Palestine, and then liberating myself through Palestine. So liberating myself from Palestine is liberating myself from the idea of Palestine as a national identity, as an idea of a state, as a, you know, this kind of, I don't know how to say it, but I don't want to say separationist, but this, like, I want to be Palestinian in the sense a passport only and a national identity and the government and this kind of modernist relation to the land, that I cannot be related to a land except by being connected to a superstructure like a state. So liberating myself from Palestine as a national identity, as a state structure, and then liberating myself through it, meaning that Palestine, as you said, becomes the prism, becomes the way, it becomes my identity in time, rather identity in place. Meaning I belong to my time by becoming Palestinian. So, and this is something that I see it now a lot, no? Like, I now see Palestinian flags everywhere, and it shocks me, it scares me, actually. I'm someone who find it very hard to put a Palestinian flag, because I lived in the West Bank and I saw how the Palestinian flag became the flag of the state and the police, and it moved from being this kind of revolutionary identity, a revolutionary statement, a revolutionary symbol that people were killed just to raise it up during the First Intifada, and then it turning into police symbol, no? Like the Palestinian police putting the flag on them, and then you was like, sorry, you gotta have this resentment, you know? Is this the liberation? Is this what people fought for? So to see it now and to see how the younger generation take the flag as a statement rather than a symbol of a certain struggle, but as an identity in time, it is also liberating me. No? It's also allowing me to belong to this symbol, to this statement, as something beyond the national identity into becoming the way one can collectively work towards liberation, towards justice, towards political agency. This, the political agency as something that has been hijacked and taken away from us by the state, you know, like as if we have, and maybe we can also elaborate on that if you want. Like, I can actually now do it now, like, you know, like this. For many years, the idea of the state and the state itself has hijacked our political agencies. And we see that many, many political struggles, they stop or their limits is demanding the state to act in their name. So as if we can only act as political agents by speaking to the state. And slowly, and you know, through these months, we are seeing a shift in that, that it's not that we are only demanding the state, but what we are taking back a direct relation with the land the state stands on. So, you know, squat movements and land movements, wherever they are, for me are the most radical because they move away from demanding the state into creating grounded structures, whether in the cities, whether it's in the land, in the farms, wherever they are. And there's many in Palestine right now, for example. But this is, for me, something that's also liberating the meaning of Palestine. That it's returning it back to the land, but not through the state, but directly to the land, and which is the core of the Palestinian struggle or all indigenous struggles in the world. It is about this gaining back, returning back to a direct connection between the human body and the land itself, rather than this the structure of the state, of the mediator, which is the state. So this is what Palestine is for me now. No, it's really the land, or it's planet Earth. And this is I feel much, and really, with the heaviness of what's going on. And one, we can talk about that too, but it is still something that holds within it this very liberatory, you say in English, yeah, dynamics that are very rare to have. I think it's a very generational thing. It's not, it doesn't happen much, and when it happens, that's when we can talk about the crisis, no? Then how all these mechanisms begin to work together into pushing it more towards the contradiction rather than avoiding it.
0: Yeah, and then maybe before going into the conversation about crisis, first of all, if it's required that we dwell on the heaviness, we can. This is not something to be avoided. But while you were speaking, I was thinking maybe this, like in the student intifada, it's a lot of the speakers mentioned we have to recenter Palestine. And this is maybe how we should understand recentering Palestine is, yes, we liberate ourselves, everyone, from this idea of the nation state identity, but returning back to the ancestral land, returning back to these kind of land relationships is how we should recenter Palestine. And I think also this is how we want to approach the question of crisis, is by going back to Palestine and Palestinian experience.
1: Yeah, so to kind of get into that, one of the things we are hoping to discuss today and to learn more about is contemporary art in and out of Palestine. And we would like to start with kind of the general context. In two interviews for Eflux, Lara Khaldi and you have explained how the contemporary arts in Palestine have been produced by the crisis economy. And could you like explain to us what this crisis economy is and how it has shaped cultural institutions in Palestine?
2: So we need more than 2 hours. when we say Palestine, now it's also, and when we talk about economy and we talk about the crisis in Palestine, we are also talking about the post-Oslo agreement Palestine. You know, what Oslo, the peace process, the Oslo Accords created and kind of engineered a new society, you know, based on the geographies of Oslo dividing, you know, the West Bank, which is already a reduced part of Palestine, 22% of it, into area A, B, and C. And one can read all about that, that kind of geographical fragmentation of the land since 1948 till this moment, but also it produced within it a neoliberal liberation movement. You know, like that, the PA, the Palestinian Authority, became a product of neoliberal economy as a way of governance, as an economy of governance. So if the liberation movements back in the 60s and 50s were coming, the idea of liberation produced socialism as a way to move forward and to get rid of the heritage of the colonialism, what the Palestinian Authority in Palestine, Lebanon at the same time, South Africa, you know, these kind of major wars or struggles that ended just after the fall of the Soviet Union. So you need to historicize that kind of moment and that kind of that economy. So the Palestinian economy was a product of that kind of global shift. Or the peace process, and the Palestinian economy created an entity, the Palestinian Authority. So the peace process created a Palestinian Authority that is an enabler of the neoliberal economy, meaning that the state's role is to, you know, facilitate the work of the main capitalists, managing the social movements and not allowing them to be able to create any kind of movements or upheavals or intifadas or any of that, and at the same time channeling funds or allowing the donor economy to work and to have its own institutions, its own structures, its own circularity, or its own infrastructures to receive funds and to channel them within the society. So the donor economy produced its institutions, the NGOs, the non-governmental organizations, which became a major structure within the Palestinian economy. And the Palestinian also political movement. One of these products of this donor economy is the cultural institutions. So the cultural institutions in Palestine are a product of such economy, and what that means that they are a product of a certain ideological structure or ideological visions of what's the role of culture within that economy, how does culture connect to a place that's still in extreme political shifts. No, every now and then you have these big extreme shifts, and eventually the role of the cultural institution was to enable the donor economy to have effect and to dominate cultural practices. So what you see is a shift from grassroots movements in the 70s and 80s, institutionalizing them into NGOs and making the NGOs this kind of, let's call it, addicted structures on donor economy. And the donor economy is a global structure of domination, you know, everything that can happen has to, you know, you need to apply funding for, and you need to get the funding, and you need to go through a certain vetting process, and to prove you are apoliticized, and that, you know, like you are separated from politics, and you'll work on a specific topic. So it slowly fragments the political, the social movements, political movements, and makes them less able to work politically or socially, and become very much connected to the donor economy itself. What's this?
4: New occupation.
2: Oh, wow.
0: New occupation. As we speak, there's a new occupation in The Hague. And one of the comrades in the space is going there right now, I think.
4: Yeah, I'm going to.
0: Yeah.
4: At the... UNL, which is all the encampments across the Netherlands have united and occupied UNL, which is the umbrella organization of all universities across the Netherlands. Houtstraat number 2, The Hague. Yay! Let's go.
0: Okay, I think we're going to keep that in. sorry, but Yazan, yeah, you were talking about the donor economy in Palestine. Another word you use for it in other places is crisis economy. I think these are more or less the same, right? Crisis economy, or like there's this competition of crises going on. You have to prove that you are in a sufficient amount of crisis to get the donor money.
2: Yes, it's a competition between the crises and yes, you need to always be in crisis to be able to receive that money. So it's the crisis becomes a very very dominant and permanent condition you need to be in, because otherwise you lose the ability of receiving that fund. So the funds that come to support you out from the crisis are themselves that put you in the crisis. So eventually the crisis becomes a state of existence. It's a way of thinking. It's a way of being. It's a way of becoming. So even when, and this is something that you feel it a lot when one is working in the cultural institution. So the crisis is not about the fund you have, but about the fund that you don't have yet. So it's always a kind of projected in the future. So if you manage to receive a certain fund, these 2 years, you are thinking of the 2 years after. And the thing about funding, it's always very short term, no? Like it's always comes in 1 year, 18 months, so a year and a half, or 2 years. So you are always expecting the end of it. You are always, you know, in this process of it. And it's a very physical thing, no? It's a very, you feel it in your body and the way things are, no? Like, it's not, it's very material in a way. That the crisis is not only something very theoretical, but it's in reality. Today, if you manage to receive funding for these 2 years, you already immediately begin thinking of the 2 years after. Because that's the condition you are in, and every fund is there to allow you to receive the next fund. And if you fuck up in this, you know you cannot receive the next. So it's a very the funding is a very dominant, but also what's the word like overwhelming economy. So you are never out of it. You are never out of thinking of it. Because either you are applying or reporting. And while reporting, you are also applying for the next fund. And while you are reporting for the next fund, you are reporting on the previous fund. So you are always in this kind of stuck between this presence and that future. And it becomes very dominant and very controlling of the way you think of why do you do culture, what's your relation to your society, why you are connected to them, you know, like this kind of overwhelming, dominates everything.
1: Yeah, no, thank you for that overview on how, like, the cultural practice and everything is embedded in this donor economy or crisis economy in the Palestinian context specifically. But I also...
2: Can I say it about that?
1: Oh, please.
2: Palestine is an extreme case of the world.
1: Yeah.
2: So what you see in Palestine, you come to the Netherlands, it's the same.
1: Yeah.
2: A little bit less extreme, uh-huh. but it is... the same thing, you know. I see cultural institutions. Everyone is worried about funding. Everyone is, you know, like applying for funds, reporting about funds, trying to this again. Just to explain it more, everyone works culturally through institutions, and the institution at the end is a product of that neoliberal economy or the economy of funding, whether it's coming from the tax paying. The taxes, so you feel like you're more entitled to it, or it's coming through donor economy, which acts as if it's coming as a humanitarian support. But at the end, as long as you work through institutions, you are stuck within this cycle of the donor economy and the power of funding on the cultural, on the practitioners. So, sorry.
1: No, thank you. Absolutely. And I think, also like the relation between the individual and the institution is so interesting. But a central theme in your work is collectivity or, you know, reclaiming collectivity. And I was wondering if you could tell us about collectivity in Palestinian art and culture and, you know, how like that was affected by this crisis economy. How could it be reclaimed, perhaps?
2: Okay. I have two contradicting relations to collectivity. One is that I hate it, and the other is I love it. So when I hate it in its the intensity of it. You know, like something about collectivity and the work. To work in a collective sense, you need to really be able to not only know how to move, but know how to stop. And this is a very, it's a needless of training, and you need to do it to be able to perfect or to go along with it. No, there's nothing about perfecting collectivity. It's a matter of, you know, conflict and negotiation on the spot every time. But collectivity is freeing on many levels. Like it frees you from your individual kind of... Like you are so involved individually, but you are also part of something bigger. So you are not alone in taking risks and in moving and in playing around and pushing things and confronting, because also I'm a very passive aggressive person. Like I get very hard for me to confront. And then when I feel alone, I'm very passive aggressive. But when I feel I'm collective, and when I feel I can speak in the name of a collective, even if it's speak in the name of a collective, you know, like when I use the we to speak, I feel stronger. Sometimes even I use the we, hiding, you know, speaking individually, but hiding under a collective name. And that gives already a power and an ability to be aggressive in one sense, aggressive not in this negative way, but aggressive like, to confront, to say things as they should be said or things to be challenged as they should. But something about collectivity, and I want to say it, and I want to wonder about it with you and with the people around, that collectivity is not a means of production, but it's a means of being. And I find it problematic, and I hate it. That's the minute I hate it, when we think of collectivity as a means of production. That we want to act collectively to be able to produce better. You know? And that's, for me, a problem. Because then you begin to have these very tense relations about, you know, between the groups and the individuals within the collective about how do we move, how do we make decision, how do we, you know, like, how do we make decision better, how do we make decision faster, how... So it becomes all about perfecting collectivity, because we want at the end to be better in making decisions, or better in, or faster, or you know, like, or we can achieve things better. But when that's the minute I begin to hate it. But in other moments, when I feel I'm more in love with it, it's when collectivity is in itself the thing we want to do. So it's not about producing outside it, it's about producing within it. So that collectivity in itself is the way of being, and that's what we need to care about. How do we collectively work and live together and work together and produce together, rather of the product that comes out from it? So as a way of living, as a way of being, let's say. And this is the thing that for me become in Palestine, for example. You know, Palestine again is an extreme case, but it's not unique case, meaning that you see everything about collectivity and the problems of collective work in Palestine. But let's say in the few projects, on the few moments of working collectively in Palestine, looking. The moment that we began looking at the collective or on being a collective as more essential than what the collective produces is a moment that makes it, for me, more political and more meaningful on many levels, politically, economically, socially, you know, then you are embedded in it. And this is kind of my feeling about it. Like, if you want me to expand on examples in Palestine, we can speak about Sakakini or yeah.
0: Yeah, maybe, but maybe just like a brief interlude then is to point out that you've also explained elsewhere, and we can link that in the comments, how the Dorno economy, or the crisis economy, or the neoliberal economy,

Palestinian culture and political movements eventually led towards this kind of that the role of the collective or the role of being together, regardless of the structure, is to produce within this economy, within the neoliberal economy. So, you know, like if you want to receive funding at the end, there is always a way to count what the fund, what the group has produced in order to analyze and to count or to make sure that the fund produced or achieved its aims. So you need to check, you know, how many, if you are doing cultural work, how many audiences were there and how many activities were done. And, you know, it becomes very count-based. You know, you count things. You it's measurable in a, on a scale of points. And eventually, this became the obsession, I would say, on or the measuring tool of collective practices, and that becomes the institution. No, it manages, it administrates, it controls, it makes sure that the objectives and the mission and vision and all of that are achieved, so that the donor can trust that their money has reached its goals. For example, the first time I somehow engaged with, I worked for institutions, but I never led institutions until Khalil al-Sakakini Cultural Center collapsed due to a crisis of 2014-2015 after the Arab Spring, and what happened with it in the shifts in the interest or in the interests of the donors. But not to go into details, because there's also a text, it's called The Total Work of the Cultural Institution, where I speak a lot about Khalil al-Sakakini and what we tried to do there in the institution. But the main issue that maybe one has to look into is how we turn the attention from the institution of the product of the institution into the institution itself as the project. So what we became interested in is shifting this kind of donor economy orient, you know, it orients you towards understanding that the institution is what it produces, rather than the institution itself. If it wants to be a grassroots, if it wants to be connected, if it wants to be relevant, itself needs to be rethought of. It itself needs to be repracticed, reimagined. This idea of the affirmative critique. So it's not only about giving a critique of to the institution, but to affirmatively critiquing. So what do you do with it? Or the question is, you know, like as someone who comes from a kind of a leftist heritage, it's like, you know, the critique of power. So we are so full with critique of power. You know, like we read about it, we lived it, we have discussed it, da-da-da. But the question becomes, so what do you do when you have power? How do you practice power? What do you do when you have a position of power, and then you have a structure that you can work with, you have a structure that you can challenge, that you can take, you know, agency over it. So what do you do? How do you practice that? And therefore, Khalil al-Sakakini became a structure where power was practiced, but power was challenged at the same time. And you do it through, you know, again, a long process of, you know, inventing the plane while flying it, or flying the plane while building it. No, but one important thing about Khalil al-Sakakini, which I think I have to always mention, was that the building itself was leased to the center
and therefore

0: we didn't have to pay rent. Therefore, we could stay there while the crisis was going on. So I just talk about it a little bit. Because the building of where Khalil Sakini Center is, it's a very beautiful building in the city, in the, near the center of the city, an old house built in 1921. And it became, by the Ministry of Culture, the Palestinian Ministry of Culture in 1995, a cultural institution that was supposed to be led by the ministry itself. But due to financial inabilities, it was turned into an NGO. And Khalil Sakakini became an independent entity that runs the cultural activities in a building that is owned by the Ministry of Culture. That meant that the institution could do whatever it wanted as an independent NGO, but the building itself was not rented. We were not paying rent to the Ministry of Culture. It was on lease. I think now it's renewed for another 5 years or something. So the fact that you go into a crisis but you are still standing on a ground allows for experimentation, allows for imagining. And you, imagination here as political imagination mean is not doesn't mean you sit and you just make drawings, but no, you actually practice this imagination every day. And that's why for me it really immediately kind of made us very gave us attention to the issue of being grounded. To be grounded meaning that you stand on a ground that is not threatened by the neoliberal economy. You are not gonna be evacuated once you don't have funding. You will not be evacuated once you cannot pay rent. And again, one has to come back to the importance of the squat movement, because it does that. It takes ground. Of course, it's always, you know, fragile ground. But even with that fragility, it makes us move from the idea of space to the practice of place. And this is something about Palestine and elsewhere, that in contemporary art, this obsession with spaces, that we are all about spaces. But spaces by time became either very abstract or very dependent on, or very temporary and very dependent on funding. So places, on the other hand, are more grounded, more physical, and more real. And in the time of lack of funding, the place itself gives the ability for collectives to meet and invent the plane that, or build the plane while flying it. And this is the thing that one, and with Sakakini, one for me, like, this is a big lesson, no? Like, never, now always think from the ground up.
1: Okay. Yeah, I feel it's also important to point out that we have a lot of different dimensions to our conversation, but actually there's a very clear direction, in the sense that what you're saying now also relates back to the crisis we talked about before. And maybe just to call to mind that crisis is a tool of government, right? It's a state of exceptionality that permits the powers that be to change or deepen their regimes. And you said something quite good, like a beautiful few years ago, that I'm going to quote you, Yazan. Crisis plays a double role. It opens the possibility of change and closes it at the same time. So crisis demands change, but exactly the people who declare crisis also determine what then that change should be, right? But at the very same time, crisis is always also opening space for agency or for institutional infiltration and entering into that position that you mentioned, having power but questioning power. And I was going to ask you about an example, but I think actually you gave it right now. And the answer is that in order to live in crisis but practice infrastructural critique, which is to build alternative institutions of the common, is also it's required to have spaces, to have some kind of refuge from precarity, and for togetherness and collectivity.
0: Look, Gary, the crisis opens up the normals, you know, like, but the normalcy. It there are things that, you know, the normal violence, the embedded violence, the embedded power structure that we cannot think of it because we cannot see it. We just live with it. And the moment of the crisis just shows us things, you know, like this moment. It opens up the world to us. The question is, who's ready that moment? So who's ready to move in and to take over, to build on it, to use, you know, like the, to capitalize on that. You know, because honestly, like, I'm not an economist, but there is a very important thing in economy called the bear economy. You know, the crisis economy. The crisis economy is the moment where money capitalizes. Who has money can capitalize on the crisis. So, you know, like when there is a dip in the market, who can actually use it to buy cheap and then it goes, you know, then sell it when it's a bull market. I think that's what they call it. I'm learning this from the crypto, like looking at it like and reading about it. Because it's, you know, like it's something that I never thought that I would look at, but now I'm really interested in it because it's actually it's tools that people have to. It's easy. You can buy and sell and do stuff. Anyway, it's worth looking at it.
1: Should we maybe talk about the question of funding and the role of crypto in it?
0: We'll talk about this. Yeah, let's see how because that's also not working that well at this moment. But what I want to say is not to use it in this kind of capitalist, you know, in the financial. In the financial economy or the financial market, what crisis means. But in political terms, crisis opens up the normalcy of the status quo, the political situations we are living in, the political power or the power structures. And then the question becomes, who can move? Who can step in? Who is ready ideologically, politically, socially, who's connected, who can form a kind of a mass to step in and say, okay, with this moment of crisis, we are able to move. We are able to come in and take over places, structures that are falling apart. Khalil al-Sakakini was such a structure. It was... And you know, it's an existing institution, meaning that it is registered, it has a building, it has all that kind of institutional structure that is very hard to build from scratch. But the fact that it was in crisis and the crisis became spoken, it's a spoken crisis, it's not hidden anymore, it's a crisis that was well known. And the fact that a couple of us were already on the General Assembly, we were there, ready to say, okay, once the elections happened, we stepped in and said, we take the center. We are willing to run it with this crisis. We are running it for free. We don't need any money. But we were ready to take it over. That's a very essential moment. Otherwise, if I can never, you know, like, you can never apply for a job to change an institution. You know, like if you are coming to an institution through an application, you can never change it. The institution has really to be in crisis, in a political shifts that you come to it from kind of from outside it. You know? From outside its imaginary future. And then you come and you can push things around. Until the institution, that's the thing, no? Until the institution, you know, takes back its power and initiatives, and then like begins to push you out because now these institutions also have their own personas and their own kind of political visions that you begin to fight against it. So within the institutions, there are lots of internal struggles and disagreements and power dynamics that one has to think of. and work with.
1: I think it would be nice to discuss a few more examples of this kind of intervention of being ready when the crisis happens. Yeah, absolutely.
2: Let's speak about now, like this, what you mentioned, the capitalization on the movement. I mean, a lot of people say that genocide awakened people up, and this is part of the truth, but I feel other part of the truth that this also anti-border and refugee welcome movement that was building in Europe from 2011, 2012, 2015 until now has now the moment to meet, actually. And now in the squatting scene, for example, here, you start to see the migrants, the new migrants, actually, not even the old generation from the 60s. You start to see the new generation who came in 2015 and before and after. And I feel this is the student intifada was this moment of like crisis, but also capitalization politically on our side, the resistance side, and it really opened this. I think also Oudemansport and encampment, the second encampment, and what happened in Rokin, and how this popular movement was really obvious on the street and manifesting itself and showing its face to the state, against the state, barricading the streets for the first time in maybe more than a decade in the city, was this moment of popular capitalization or. Yeah, that's what I want to add.
0: Look, I think, of course, again, in these moments, you know, it opens up the future in a way. So what happens is, it's so first of all, always the establishment or the institutions or the ones who are already in power, they try to, you know, they are ready to, always ready to work with this crisis. The role of the collectives and the grassroots is also to immediately also to resist, and it resists out of a kind of a historical or a, what do you call it, a progressive movement in time. I look a lot, for example, now. This moment, I think, existed around, you know, in 24 years ago, with the second intifada, for example. Or take it more even back, to the first intifada. So this has a history, and meaning history of, it's a slower building, but it's a grassroots building. It's building up, and it's building up. It has a history. It has a history that produces also structures in time. So it produces groups, it produces awareness, it shows us where are we weak in at, and how do we move, and how do we build ways of protecting each other, of protecting our future together. So you can think of the BDS movement as a product of the 2000 of the intifada of the year 2000. No, like the longevity of the intifadas, both of them, produced something out of that. This longevity is very important because we first react, we first put and mobilize to try to stop the madness, but slowly we are also begin to come together and say, okay, so if we cannot stop this, we need to make sure it doesn't happen back again. And then we begin I hate the word capitalize, but to work and build and
1: strategize.
0: But we produce things. We don't leave things to the unknown. And that's, I think, essential about these moments. Generationally, so like to use the word intifada. When the word intifada is being used, that's not out of lack of words, but it is precisely because what intifada means, and what intifada means in reality, it means structures. It doesn't mean kind of what do you call it? Uprising in that like explosive kind of, you know, uprising. You just react. The Intifada is a very productive event that opens the crisis into a more structural connections. So the first Intifada produced grassroots movements, different way of agriculture, of education, of societal society work. All of that was a product of the second, first Intifada. In the second Intifada, other new kind of structures were produced. Be it BDS, for example, or the ELSC, the European Legal Support Council, also on the long run, not immediately, but out of the second Intifada, you begin to see these structures that are coming to support the people. The whole legal movements of this, of that came out in the last 20 years, these are products of these extreme moments. And now the question is, what is being produced now? Not only about Palestine, but again, Palestine is an extreme case of the world that it shows us first our limits. It makes us touch the limits. Now we know where the limits are about Palestine, but in the future about, you know, environmental crises, environmental struggles, about you know, how do we fight against the fascists and how about the whole this right, far right wing shift that's happening around in Europe and elsewhere. So we are seeing the limits. And it's important to see the limit in any political movement. Once you see the limits, you can stand there and look beyond it. And this is the important of this moment. We are seeing the limits.
1: I think one of the reasons that we thought it was so important to invite you for an interview is what you're exactly showcasing now, is that from facing crisis, you manage to still take on the role of, let's say, a builder, of imagining structures, of strategizing, politicizing. And I mean, not to derail the conversation back to culture too much, but I think it's important to be specific about this and to explore how does this actually work in practice, and your practice is in culture. So we have a few examples, I think, that of things that you worked on that are very important. And maybe then the question of funding is the first one that we can look at.
3: Regarding, you know, the collective you co-founded in 2019, the question of funding, and, you know, as a potential intervention in this donor economy or crisis economy, I'm first just curious, you know, what the question is that you're asking exactly, and how are you trying to answer it? How do you practice this question? And also just like the story of the collective I'd love to hear about.
0: Okay. So first I want to say something. I'm going to try to say it. Maybe it makes sense. Maybe it doesn't. I am hopeless. I think we need to understand the moment in what it is, and it's a very hopeless moment. But I say I'm hopeless because that's the way to open the possibility of hope. So it sounds, you know, kind of, you know, just like playing around, but really what is happening now is a very dark moment. That what will come after it on the short run or the medium run, I think it's going to be very oppressive. And it's important to work from that hopelessness in order to create the possibility of a future hope. Because if we keep thinking that, you know, like hope is coming, this is very hopeful. From out of this darkness, certain, you know, hope will come. I think that's certain, you know, hope will come. I think that's That's impossible. I think, you know, like what we need to embody this hopelessness and work with it as a kind of a political move into a way of trying to think how can we make hope possible. Not to be depressed, no? It's beyond this kind of depressed rhetorics of capitalism, no? Like, it's, you know, beyond depression. But to understand what it is politically, no? Like, it's a very, very heavy, very... It shows us how the limits are actually very close and very, very near us, and we are really always on the edge of them. But then you asked me about the question of funding. So the question of funding... is two things. It's a collective and it's a question. And the question keeps building up, evolving, same as the collective itself. It keeps also building up and evolving. In a way, it puts all what we have been talking about the institution, the funding, the donor economy, in the center of the practice. So we are not talking about... anymore about funding only for the sake of getting fund, but rather that funding is a political question and we need to work with it as a question and also as a structure. So how do we take back the word funding outside from the donor economy? So funding is also a social, political, economical structure that we live with and we engage with. And there's different ways, there's different resources to think within this funding economy. And there's no one that lives outside of being funded, being supported. No one lives alone, no? Like, we all need each other to continue. So that is first. So what are these resources? How do we think outside of money as the only source of funding? You know, like, how do we understand again funding as a in the everyday practice? Thank you. No. Okay. The other thing about funding that it is a structure, so you need to actually do things. You actually need to be able to practice. That these concepts of these questions of funding in the everyday and collectively. So meaning that while we are asking the question, we are also building the collective. And this collective builds according to the moment. It's not what do you call it? Static. I'll tell now what the question of funding was part of recently, or it suddenly had to take this role. It's a very financial role, which is totally outside of what we expected that the question of funding would be doing. So, and it's a bit of a story. So maybe
1: it's a very important story.
0: So, the question of funding was formed 2019, I think, when we were still in the cultural institutions. We were part of Khalil Sakakini and the Grassroots Al-Quds, and we came together, and we are two groups of institutions, and we wanted to ask about different ways of, you know, how do we think of funding within our cultural work. But also it wasn't about getting more money, but rather about getting away from the centrality of money in our idea of funding. Then we were invited to be part of Documenta 15, that was curated by Ruan Grupa, and they came up with this concept of the lumbung. And the lumbung is the rice barn practice in Indonesia, where the farmers in the villages can collect the rice that they produce, and then that becomes a collective crops.
1: Maybe we should just say what Documenta is, because maybe not everyone here or listening knows. It's a 5-yearly, very big, permanent art exhibition in Kassel, Germany.
0: Yeah.
1: Which, by the way, completely derailed. I mean, we don't have to go into the post-perpetrator trauma of Germany today, but it was a very explosive, very large exhibition, which was based on collectives forming collectives of collectives to produce an art exhibition together, but really much more than an art exhibition. And the question of funding was a part of it.
0: Yeah, exactly. The idea was to, we are invited, and when we invited, and the people we invited also invited, it just became a kind of a chain of people who are, of collectives that are inviting other collectives and expanding the idea of the art exhibition beyond the limitation of Kassel and the locality of the exhibition itself. So, the question of funding invited a group from Gaza called Iltiqa. Iltiqa, which means to meet, or the place of meeting, or the meeting place. And we invited them because we wanted to know how a collective that has been working since 22 years managed to work, produce collectively and individually as well as artists in Gaza. In this, you know, if Palestine is extreme, then Gaza is the extreme of the extreme, no? Without becoming an NGO themselves, no? Like how they created a kind of an economical relation between them as individuals and created this collective structure, which is called Gallery Iltiqa, and how they supported and the cultural scene in Gaza, and how they managed to work through these years, you know, like siege and wars. And we invited them as artists and as a collective to be part of the extended question of funding space in Gaza, in Kassel. So we also managed to bring some of their works out from Gaza through a very long process of sending things from Gaza to Germany, and doing an exhibition there, while also making a research with them on the history of Iltiqa, we made a timeline with them based on their individual stories, on their artistic practice, on their collective history, on their funding history, or the way they managed to, you know, pay the rent of the place and support other artists and collected stories. It was like really, for us, it was a learning process also about a place that feels as if it's on Mars, you know, like that Gaza is so far, so disconnected from our realities. As Palestinians living in the West Bank and also as people living in this world, you know, like how this place functions. So when we brought their work to Kassel, Germany, being Germany, went crazy, and not only about them, but as you know, being Palestinian, so they attacked me and they attacked them and they vandalized our space, and they wrote a death threat on the walls of the question of funding spaces, and the German police was like, is this really a death threat? No, like it's like, what can, like they wrote the number 187, and apparently 187 is the in America it's used as it's the code for murder in police, so they wrote it on our walls, and the German police was, maybe these are just kids writing any numbers. It's like,
1: somehow they will never ask, is it really anti-Semitism?
0: No. This is no, but then, after being put in this kind of mess of, you know, you never know who's attacking you, and when their works were exhibited, one of the works was by Muhammad Al-Hawajri, one of the artists, and he makes these digital artworks that are called Guernica Gaza, where he takes art from European artworks, famous artworks from European art history, and he edits them and makes them more related to Palestine, like to the so adds a wall or adds a tank to it, and in a way taking that art history and saying this art history belongs to us as well, and now we are making it more contemporary to relate to this moment. And the works, the series of works called Guernica Gaza, and he gets attacked and accused of anti-Semitism because he dared to compare the Nazi bombardment of Guernica to the Israeli bombardment of Gaza. Oh, like that's how much Germany is Germany. So the exhibition ends with like very heavy, you know, process of also, you know, the collectives within Documenta, we were also trying to resist this, and we did this different types of withdrawals and refusing to submit to the German aggressiveness and the institutional aggressiveness. Sorry. And then, so that ended in 2022. But the works stayed in Germany, because it was impossible to send them back to Gaza. Hello. A year later, the death threat becomes real, no? And the artists who were threatened to be killed are now being bombarded. So the artists, they are living in Gaza, and Gaza is under a genocidal war by Israel, and they begin to they evacuate and they move from one place to the other. Some of them move even 8 times during the process. And 2 months later, they write to us and say, our gallery is destroyed now. You know, everything is destroyed, the space was bombed. And they said that the artworks were taken by the people who live around and they burned them to make fire of them, to make, you know, to make fire, to make bread, and to for heating. It was December, and Gaza, Palestine is cold in December and January and February. So, and then they say, but what is art at the time of genocide? No, like they ask this question. No, what does it mean? The frame of the painting is actually more important than the painting itself at the time of genocide, because the frame is wood, and the wood, you can burn it and make fire. So they talk about the sadness of losing their artworks, but also of understanding what this moment is. Later, and seeing that the war is not ending, many people began trying to leave Gaza. Leaving Gaza is a very complicated process and very controversial too, meaning, while Israel is bombing the Palestinians in Gaza, Egypt is not allowing the people to leave. This not allowing people to leave is very problematic, because people have the right to safety, have the right to be safe and to be protected during war. So they also have the right to go back to their homes and villages to be safe there so it's not only Egypt that is the place that they are supposed to go to, but also what became Israel, no? Like, where to go back to their homes and villages is also a place. So it's as if it's impossible to imagine that people go back to their villages that they left in 48 and came to Gaza also as a place of refugeeness. So while Egypt is preventing people of leaving, which has a political importance, which is not allowing for the second or third ethnic cleansing of the Palestinians. So to keep the Palestinians in Palestine, which is very important, but at the same time, saving the people is also as important. So it's a very contradictory position. But Egypt as a state also creates a system of if you pay, you leave. So a very problematic, it capitalizes over the crisis, no? So they make a company. It's a state. it's now so much is written about it. It's called Hella Company, and this company takes money. I think the Times wrote about it, and Mada Masr also wrote about it. You can pay $5,000 for the one individual adult to leave, and if you are under 16, you pay $2,500. So many people began doing GoFundMe campaign. There's thousands of these such campaigns. It's you know, like impossible to reach the amounts that you need to be able to leave. So what when they wrote to us and said, okay, can you help us create such a campaign, a GoFundMe campaign to leave? We began looking into it, and we thought it's going to take months to achieve the amount, because we wanted to support 25 people to leave. That's the artists and their families, whether their children or their parents. So what we went for was, and then we remembered that we have their artworks in Germany. So the artworks were stored with Lumbung Gallery. One of the outcomes of the Lumbung in Documenta was different structures that aims to support the artists on the long run. The Lumbung Gallery is one of them, Lumbung Press, so printing. So we are printing these pamphlets in the Lumbung Press. Now it's based in Barcelona. Lumbung Kios and Lumbung Dead Space. So these are kind of structures that are outcomes of the Lumbung Gallery. The Lumbung in Documenta. So the Lumbung Gallery, we called, we immediately texted the Lumbung Gallery and said, okay, we're doing this, would you help? And they said immediately, yes, what do we need to do? So we began a process of trying to sell these artworks. And in within 2 weeks, we managed to collect $100,000 by selling artworks through a network of friends. So I'm not into the art market. Neither the Lumbung Gallery is not like an art market kind of like aggressive. Like I have these collectors just come and buy one or take, you know. Like we had to write to friends, and friends began telling friends, and then you have one institution that bought two works. Another a friend of a friend bought a work. A friend of a gallery that I know in Dubai bought a work. A group of artists in Australia came together and bought an artwork. A group of artists in Korea, they bought. Suddenly, like, people are coming together and they are beginning to buy these artworks. And the Lumbung Gallery, as a structure, was able to receive the money. And that's important in these moments. Where do you put $100,000? Who's willing to receive $100,000, no? It managed to give invoices. It's a legal structure. So it's a very important structure that was, again, and that's practiced its position of power. No, it took its position and said, I'm going to use it for towards supporting these artists. And then we had another problem, which is how do you send this amount of money to Egypt? That was the most complicated process. Because sending money to Egypt, the money needs to arrive to this Hella company in US dollars. So you need to send the money to Egypt and take it out from the bank in US dollars and carry it to this company and give it there in cash. It's unbelievable, no? Again, there was a long chain of people. Like, we began calling people, calling friends, asking institutions, who knows who and how to do it. And then someone came up with one solution that, you know, if you send money to an Egyptian bank account that is a commercial or a business bank account that has a US dollars, they can cash out a certain limit of dollars in dollars. So not in Egyptian pounds, so we don't lose a lot in the money exchange. Who has this bank account? You know, who? I don't know anybody. You know, like one of the cases. So we eventually managed to send to three bank accounts. One case was like this. So I know someone in Dubai. This someone knows another person in Dubai. This person knows a third person in Dubai, Egyptian. This Egyptian person knows a third person, a fourth person in Dubai who has this bank. Fourth person in Alexandria, in Egypt, that has such a bank account, that is willing to receive the money and give it to a fifth person in Alexandria to carry the money to Cairo, because who's willing to carry $25,000, drive it, you know, and give it to the family member in Cairo to himself take it to Yahala company. A chain of six people that you only know a couple of them came in together, people don't know each other really, and made this happen. And I'm like, first of all, we are transferring, what, 25,000 each time. Who do you trust to send €2 sometimes in this world? No, like, how trust relations in these moments work and actually function? Although we were very much told, be careful, there's lots of crocodiles in the process. And that's true. There's many cases that people eventually make use of this need and manage to, you know, like, it arrives somewhere and the money disappears. But the trust relations that we worked with was, for me, amazing. And everyone guarantees the next until the money actually arrived to the spot. For me, it's like as if we are working against two things. Eventually, 24 of the 25 are out. One person is still stuck, who was not allowed to go out. We are trying other ways. But I don't know how to read it as much, except how people take their political agency to the practice, and they put it and they use it and they help. It works. And that trust relations are so essential at these moments. There's nothing outside it. Like, without the trust relations, we can only believe that we cannot do anything. Because, again, this is something that one felt at the beginning, like, how do you do it? It seemed so locked, so impossible. But in reality, once people acted, it managed to do things. And eventually, it happened. People managed to go out.
1: Yeah, thank you for sharing this story, Hassan. And I mean, it's the second time I hear it.
0: Yeah. Is it getting better or?
1: It's getting better. No, I mean, I'm just saying that because I'm not crying here. And first time I was, but I knew what I was hearing. And also just to say that I've had some time to let this story work on me. And maybe I can formulate what impresses me about it so very much, except the fact that, 25 people are saved. Millions are under threat of genocide still. Still 25 people are saved. There is this interesting contradiction that, yes, you're a builder and you're a strategist and you're a political artist, but you're also hopeless. And we see catastrophe happening, and we see our thought system collapsing in front of us. In the sense that what to build in this world when we cannot stop genocide while we witness it. But at the same time, at the very same time, it's exactly the experiments that you have set up with this mindset or with this approach, like Lumbung Gallery, like the question of funding, that in ways that no one could have ever expected or anticipated, enabled you in this moment of the deepest crisis to act and make a difference. And maybe this is the perfect illustration of what you said before, that being hopeless is what allows for hope to re-enter. Or even being hopeless, we cannot give up on acting. And I think it's an extremely powerful example of tactical culture, can we say? I don't know. Yeah, I don't know exactly how to make sense of this contradiction, but I thought it's very impressive and it's something we should carry with us.
0: Look, I think the thing is hopelessness and is just give me like I'm gonna be slow now. Just it becomes really about inventing, doing, thinking, making, I don't know what to call it, the tools that will be used at the moment of hope. So what in one is not only, and because hope can only happen when this ends, what this is very big. It's very huge. It's beyond my ability to myself to imagine its end. Even no, like so, I'm like my imagination is not like I feel scared sometimes to imagine the end of this. It's so huge that it will really destabilize the whole existence of me and whatever you know the future of us in a way. You know, it's what we are demanding is huge. You know, what needs to change is huge. And but there is something that my Mudar Qassis, my teacher at university, used to say: if your political demand is not to change the whole world, then it's not worth it. No, don't do it. If you are not really aiming to change the whole world, no, just simply you are just playing around. The whole world has to change, and that's for me. It's clear. Like now, it's never been clearer. So, unable really to change the world, what I can, my role is to provide tools for that. Now, if I cannot make if I cannot build the new world, then at least one is providing tools for the future to be, for the moment of hope, to use it, as a knowledge, to use it as an experience, to use it as a structure, to use it as a story, to use it as a product of the past, to, you know, that there are something that are left for or are made for people to use. And this is also, I feel it's my role, for example, within this movement. I'm unable to do what the students do. I'm you know, like I'm, for many reasons, no, like material reasons, like my status here, my the family, the age, the pain in the back, you know, like these things. But these are things. These are real things. But what I can, I felt at the beginning I'm hopeless in this. No, like what then? What can I do? What can I add to a movement that is really making, you know, that is moving and that's able to put its bodies to be grounded, to move, to take over this hopelessness and build on it. No. So my role then comes to provide tools, to provide stories, to provide to do things that while these, you know, while the people on the ground are moving, you have to create an extended ground that you can work with and support and build and support. And this is kind of what one has been doing in different ways, you know, in the question of funding, in the Sakakini and the Total Instituting, in Radio Al-Hara, for example, as a structure of, you know, how do we create a new media structures outside from social media and standard media structures like the radios and the TVs? Like, how do you create a communal media? And of course, you do it, and you don't know what you are doing exactly, but slowly it builds up and begins to create meaning in these moments when you see it being used as a tool for political change and for political agents, or by political agents. So these are the... So let's put it like this way. You produce in the word, and you put it in the word. And that's what you want to do, like to put things in the word to be used by the political movements. And it's political by design. So it's not... It's conscious about its possibility of being co-opted. This is one of the most important lessons one learned from previous experiments, that you do things alternatively, but they can, if you are not doing it politically, they can be co-opted. So it has to be political by design, meaning that it cannot be used against itself. It cannot be used against how this political movement is trying to do. So funding becomes an essential design. How to design it economically to avoid the trap of funding? Because one of the most powerful tools of co-option is when you begin thinking of, then we need money to continue. And once you go there, I feel it. It slowly gets co-opted by financial needs. So how to design it outside of these?
3: Yeah, kind of on that note, I don't know, I don't want to derail the conversation too much, and thank you, that was really, I don't know, inspiring to me. But we wanted to bring up also data, is that how you pronounce it?
0: Data, right.
3: Yes. Okay. And which is kind of the an aspect of the work that the question of funding is doing, and it's an economic model that was kind of being built utilizing blockchain technology. Which also like brings in this aspect of trust you were talking about before, and I was just, you know, curious, like, if you could tell us a little bit about that, perhaps, or
0: yeah, Daira is facing it's on hold a bit now, because what we were supposed to do in the last few months did not, you know, like it just, although I think it's yeah, so it's no Daira, Daira, so people can read about it, so I'm not going to go into the details of Daira, but what I want to say is that again, out of creating tools and putting them in the world, that was the idea of Daira, that it's about pushing the blockchain technology outside from its comfort zone and try to create out of it a medium of wealth and resource exchange. Coming out from, you know, the experience of Sakakini and the question of funding in Palestine and how do we do, and is there an economy outside of the donor economy, and how do we create a kind of a way to allow this exchange to happen in time and place. So it began there. It needs definitely a more, or let's say, a less intense time to produce it. But it needs an intense time to use it. So this is the thing about many of the tools. The tools take this kind of, you absorb this moment, you think of where your failures are, where your needs are, where your weaknesses are, and then you take it to build structures, being ready for the next big event. Because these things, when they happen, you turn and you say, okay, what do I have? What do I have around me now to use and act? So, for example, the question of funding changed. It stayed within the question of funding, and what's art and how do we understand art within a financial market or outside the financial market, but outside of finances. But the moment it needed to act, it went back to its connections, its networks, its structures, and connected with them into a way to collect money and send money. So it became really a question of how do you move money? How do you bring money? How do you move it? How do you build on this whole history, on this whole connections and networks? So that is also the question of funding. But it's a question of funding at a certain moment. And then it needs to, again, go slower and try to understand itself.

0: this is not just from the air. We've been talking maybe sometimes in abstract terms, but there is all the praxis here as well, and we will make sure to link that also in the description of the podcast that people can look and read up. We're running out of time. But are there any last words
1: No, I want to say thank you so much, and I'm glad. I'm like really humbled to be here, and I look forward. Maybe we say things after that. But yes, thank you so much. It was a nice. I hope I was clear. I sometimes feel I go a bit abstract, but we can look at it again. And
0: No, I think we had a really, I think you said really important things about strategy in times of crisis and the role of culture and prefiguration and space in that. So thank you very much, Yazan,
1: Thank you.
0: for
1: Thank you.
0: spending your time with us. And thank you to the People's Free University. And we know, right, from history, we know that liberation will happen. We know that from the river to the sea, Palestine will be free.
1: Thank you. And yes, and we are all Palestinians. That for me is a very important thing, like how to really understand how Palestine is an identity in time, and that it's an identity for us all to belong to. Yeah, thank you.
0: Yes, thank you.
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Hey everyone, my name is Ali Berger. You're listening to Soul Fortis on Radio Alhara. Eric was kind enough to invite me to do an episode of the show, and after thinking about it quite a bit, I decided to just play a bunch of tracks one by one that I feel have a sort of free or like unlocked kind of quality to them, and that have been big sort of different kinds of like milestone influences on my own process as a music maker, artist, DJ, live performer. I'm sort of doing this list because I realized I didn't introduce myself at all at the beginning of this episode. It's still the beginning of this episode. Yes, and this is, I have a rough plan, but I'm not a big planner, at least when it comes to music. So it's going to be, the talking portions are going to be kind of loose. But basically the reason I decided to do the show this way is that Eric and I had, we met up for dinner like a couple weeks ago, I think, and one of the things that came up in our conversation was the relevance of music that sounds like nothing you've ever heard before. And that I think sometimes the actual, something that's happened for me is that in discussing a lot of and becoming more aware of the context around music and the kinds of systems we're existing in. And I think there's a lot of like discussion of that these days, which is super important, and felt like maybe it was underrepresented at a certain point. Maybe like, yeah, I don't know, earlier in my sort of journey with music and dance music in particular. I think at least for me personally, I've like overly focused on some of that, and it's been easy to forget about like that in sounds themselves, there is so much for us to like learn from and experience and be freed by. So I decided to just highlight some music that has done that for me. The track we just heard was Unnatural Star Arrangements by Jeff Mills. This is from an album of his called The Emerging Crystal Universe, which I think came out in 2014. I first came across it in 2015 and basically could not stop listening to it for like at least a year. And it's still a really important, like I look at it as sort of like what Songs in the Key of Life by Stevie Wonder is for that style of music. To me, this Jeff Mills album, which came out in on CD, I think, and also vinyl and also as like a USB stick in this like very stunning art object with like a crystal in the middle of a black background. And the USB stick version is like 2 hours long. And it's basically this album is the continuation of a series of concept albums that he did, that initially followed like a person kind of like leaving Earth and discovering special powers and then coming back and having to leave again. But this album kind of takes place like, my recollection is that basically after human history has ended. And so he's
Jeff Mills is just like making these pieces of music that describe celestial occurrences in space. And it just kind of like the depth and variety of the music that's presented on this album is mind blowing to me. And with this track, I really appreciate like the way that the sound, this sort of like falling glassy sound that's in the beginning, like doesn't come back in the end. And instead the composition is like taken over by this like descending riff. Just the way that the whole thing moves and the way it holds your attention and is rhythmic without having drums. I just come back to this track a lot. So this is more talking than I had planned to do. But I guess I didn't plan that much. So, I'm going to play the next track and then I will talk about that. We're going to sort of go this way. You can have your own experience of the music before hearing my input on it besides this, general overview. So, thanks for listening and, enjoy.

So that was Glossolalia by Hieroglyphic Being, another artist who's been a huge influence on me and who I've definitely looked to for a lot of those unlocked moments. I forget which, actually, I think I can find out if I look on the computer. Yeah, this came from an album of his called Speaking in Tongues, which I first encountered on or in a box set of CDs from his label Mathematics, that I think the box set was released maybe 2014. So around, I guess, I think slightly prior to discovering that Jeff Mills album, I was getting into Hieroglyphic Being's work. I really spent like a year, maybe more, primarily like listening to those two artists. Yeah, something that I love about this track and that I was like sort of noticing and waking up to again while I was listening to it just now, is the way that like texturally, in terms of like where things are, elements are serving like non-traditional textural and sonic functions, or they're in non-traditional places. So the hi-hat is not, or I guess, you know, it's even hard to call it a hi-hat, but the sort of hi-hat, the thing playing the hi-hat pattern, the sort of white noise, sounding thing. It sounds to me like a digital drum machine, kind of like filtered way down or just recorded in really like low quality or something. The hi-hat is not the highest thing in the mix, and instead the highest thing in the mix is this like twinkling synth arpeggiation, that's like in time but feels like it's or I'm not sure if it is, like it's modulating in its kind of own way. And then lowest thing in the track is this, there's not really a kick that hits low. There are these like low tom sounding things that come in, only for a little bit. And then the way that like that twinkling synth up top is kind of above, but also like almost louder than everything else. And then the drums have this interesting relationship with sort of these sort of like glowing synths that come in the middle of the frame. Yeah, to me that all comes together and creates this sense that you're hearing something that like you haven't heard before, or like this, it just takes you somewhere else, and that's something that I really appreciate in music and try to create for listeners when I'm making stuff. Just trying to choose what to come next here. All right, here we go.

0: North, East, West, and South. The news.
1: That was The News by Andrew Cyril, off of an album called The Loop, which came out in, it says recorded in 1978, came out around then as well. Andrew Cyril is a drummer, I think most commonly associated with free jazz. I hesitate to

0: la sicura.
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1: And I could feel that there was somebody behind.
2: I was running and I was being chased.
3: I'm running down the street, into a house, through the house.
0: Down the stairs.
3: Out the back, and I was being chased.
0: Faster and faster.
3: And I ran for all I was worth.
2: My clothes were dragging me back.
4: I was running away.
0: I was running.
3: And I ran.
5: So I run along the corridor and I run up the stairs. I keep running up these stairs and round the corner. I sometimes run down the stairs into the corridor and I keep running and running and running.
6: My legs wouldn't go quick enough. I couldn't get my breath to call out.
4: I was running away. I was running very, very fast. Somehow I couldn't stop running.
0: I was running and I fell over the mountain.
2: And there was a crocodile chasing me.
0: I was running.
2: And there was a crocodile chasing me. I swam as fast as I could to get away from the crocodile. And the crocodile suddenly changed into a lion. And then that changed into a tiger.
1: The animals really, I suppose, don't mean to chase me. But because I'm frightened and I run, they follow me up.
5: So I run along the corridor and I run up the stairs.
0: And some great monstrous shape walks towards me in the corridor.
5: And I run up the stairs.
6: My legs wouldn't go quick enough.
5: And I keep running and running and running. Running and running and running.
6: Up a big slope. And my legs wouldn't go quick enough.
2: I was running and I was being chased.
6: There was somebody after me, chasing me. Up a big slope.
5: And I keep running and running and running. Running and running and running.
6: I couldn't get my breath to call out.
5: So I run along the corridor and I run up the stairs.
0: And some great monstrous shape walks towards me in the corridor.
3: I'm running down the street, into a house, through the house, out the back, over there, somebody. I never see anybody. I know there's somebody behind me, probably, but I never see them.
0: It's neither a man or a woman. It's just an enormous black shape. It's just a mass of something, matter, coming towards me. A great, big, monstrous-looking mass, not a shape. Just filling up the corridor. But it's neither a man or a woman. It's just an enormous black shape in the corridor, filling up the corridor.
2: It's a crocodile chasing me.
4: I was running away.
2: As I ran faster, I seemed to battle against it even more. My clothes were dragging me back. My clothes were dragging me back.
4: I was running very, very fast. Somehow I couldn't stop running. I was running away.
6: My legs wouldn't go quick enough.
5: And I run up the stairs. The stairs are wide and stone. They're nasty stairs, institutional stairs. I keep running up these stairs and round the corner. I can't go right to the top. I just hide round the second corner. Hoping no one will see me, and then if I hear somebody, I sometimes run down the stairs into the corridor. And all the time, this terrible fear that I'm only in my white liberty bodice, only in my liberty bodice.
0: I'm being followed and pursued by something. I'm never quite sure what it is. Feeling of running down a staircase. I can still see the staircase, a very wide staircase in an old house. Big carved banisters. They go down in short flights. At the end of each flight, there's a large stained glass window, and I run down the stairs faster and faster, and the something which is following gets nearer and nearer, and I don't know what it is. I have the feeling that it's something which is about to envelop me in some way. It's just this feeling of being followed and pursued. I'm running down a corridor. I'm being followed and pursued by something.
1: I could feel that there was somebody behind, and I was being chased. And I ran for all I was worth till I got to the edge of the cliff. And just as I was getting to the edge of the cliff, I couldn't remember anymore.
0: I can see this corridor stretching into the distance. The perspective of it just fading into absolute nothingness.
1: I couldn't remember anymore.
4: I was running very, very fast. Somehow I couldn't stop running. I came to an edge of a great big cliff.
1: And just as I was getting to the edge of the cliff,
6: I couldn't get my breath to call out. I went up, right up to the top, over the other side, and hung on to the cliff.
1: I could feel that there was somebody behind.
7: It was some form of beast. It was some form of great ape, and it was loping along. It was making a noise, an uncanny noise. And my clothes were dragging me back, as if I'd been in the water, and my clothes were heavy, and they were becoming heavier, and they were being held by the streams of wind. As I ran faster, I seemed to battle against it even more. And it seemed more difficult to stay on this edge. It was very dark all the way round, and it was a very sharp edge. I knew that if I watched and kept breathing properly, I could keep on the top of this ridge.
4: Then I sort of felt myself falling over the cliff.
7: I was falling.
4: Falling over the cliff. Falling over a cliff.
5: Falling.

to me. I heard sea crash on the shore like waves upon the rocks. I saw insects about the fire, about to flame. The wind howled and the rain slashed. Each Thompson gets a slice. Nose on a grindstone means